0: 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Camilla, what can we do here?
1: Well, here at the museum, we can operate all these machines by ourselves. And today, you're going to get the chance to produce your own Christmas decorations by yourself. So, are you ready?
2: Sure.
1: Okay, let's go.
0: Camilla wird jetzt gleich mit Paulina und Verena eine dieser Maschinen anschmeißen, um solche schönen Bänder herzustellen. 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
1: So, this machine here is very old. And if we look to the top here, we can see these wheels. And in the old days, they were powered by water. But today, of course, they're powered by electricity. This machine was also built in 1926. And we use it to make these beautiful trimmings here. To turn the machine on, we do it in many different stages. But those stages we can do by ourselves. But stage one, I'm going to do by myself, which is to turn on the machine, which will turn on the big wheels. Okay, and now we need to turn on the wheels at the back. And again, I'll do this by myself. Good, and now we can see that the wheels are turning round. We also need to turn on these five levers by ourselves. I'll do the first one myself, and then you can see how it works. It's very simple. You just pull it to the left, and then the machine starts to work by itself. Paulina, do you want to put the second one on by yourself?
3: Yes, sure.
1: Okay, so just pull it down. Good, so now we have two of them working by themselves.
4: Can I do it myself?
1: Yeah, of course. You can do the next one.

0: And you've got to watch out because you've got long hair. Okay. We don't want you to hurt yourself. Okay. So you need to protect yourself and just keep your hair back a bit, okay? We've got two more levers. You can do them by yourselves. Good, and now the whole machine is running by itself. So let's turn everything off again. So let's switch all these levers off ourselves. Good, we also need to turn the back wheels off. I'll do that again myself. And the last thing I need to do is to turn the machine off. And you can see now we've made our beautiful trimmings, which we can use for many different things. We can use them to add to our clothes, to put around flowers, or even to make our presents more pretty. Great.
1: Ja, wenn du genau zugehört hast, war es ja gar nicht so schwer, die Antworten auf die zwei Fragen zu

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1: Alles klar.
0: Gut, dann geht's los.
3: Oh, hi guys.
4: Hi.
3: Look, I've got something to show you. Look what I made by myself.
4: I know that. I've used it myself to clean up pots and pans, I think.
3: Yeah, exactly. When your dishes are really dirty, then you need to scrub, then you need one of these. And now you're going to get the chance to make one by yourselves. And for that, we need this machine here. And you can see we have some metal, and the metal goes all the way along this machine, up to the top here, and then it goes all the way down the bottom and along. And this machine almost works by itself, but we need to help it a little bit, and that's by turning this handle here.
4: So can I try it myself?
3: Of course you can.
4: Could she hurt herself by doing that?
3: No, the machine's perfectly safe. She can't hurt herself. She doesn't need to protect herself in any way at all.
4: Okay, so the machine is working by itself.
3: Yeah, good. Now you can see more and more of the stuff is coming out the bottom. Good, Verena, you can stop doing that now and we'll move on to the next part. And for that, we each need one of these. So, Verena, that's for you. And
4: thank you.
3: That's for you. And to make this look like this, what do you think we need to do now?
4: Well, we have to roll it.
3: Exactly.
4: Ourselves.
3: Good, super. So.
4: Okay.
3: So, I'm rolling mine by myself. How are you two getting on?
4: We are rolling ourselves too.
3: Good.
4: And I'm ready.
3: Yep, me too.
4: Finished.
3: Almost.
4: You?
3: Perfect, super. We've made these by ourselves. And now, I have something else to show you. I have this, which is tinsel, which we need to decorate our Christmas trees. And now we're going to make some tinsel by ourselves, okay?
4: Okay. Cool.
3: Okay, so we can see here that the metal is coming into the machine and the scissors are cutting it to send it in two different directions. So, first thing we need to do, obviously, is turn on the machine, which we do by pressing the big black button.
4: Can I do it by myself?
3: Yeah, of course you can. We'll just swap places then. Okay, so now the machine's working by itself. It's obviously a little bit loud.
4: Yeah.
3: So we don't need to do anything ourselves because the machine is doing it all for us.
4: Can we hurt ourselves on this machine?
3: Not really. You need to watch yourselves a little bit, stay back, but you can't really hurt yourselves.
4: Okay,
3: let's turn the machine off.
4: I didn't do anything.
3: Yeah, it's because we've reached the end, so it doesn't matter which way we do it. The next thing that we need to do is we need to put these clothes pegs on top of the tinsel so we can cut it. And that you can do by yourselves. So Paulina, you can do that side, and Verena, you can do this side.
4: Now she's doing it by herself.
3: Yeah, super. And you're also.
4: And I'm doing it by myself.
3: Good. Paulina, can you just check is yours on properly? Just so it's really hard. Super. Okay, so that's nice and tight. The next thing we need to do is to cut the pieces of tinsel. So here we have the scissors, and if you just cut right in front of the clothes pegs on each side, and make sure you hold onto your tinsel, otherwise it will fall on the floor. And again, you can do that by yourselves. Paulina, do you want to go first?
4: Yes. I'm holding it myself.
3: Yep, good.
4: Okay, and I'm cutting myself.
3: Super, and I'll just unhook it for you. And there we have our first piece of tinsel that we did all by ourselves. Okay, so here I have lots of different things to show you, and I found each of these things here at the factory. The first thing I have to show you is this, which is wire. And what do we use wire for? Well, one example I have here, and that is this, which is a cable. And the wire is actually inside the cable. I also have some material to show you. I have three different types of material. The first one we have is copper. Next, I have some silver. And finally, and most importantly, I have this, gold. And what do we do with these materials? Well, here at the factory, we make different things. One of the things, we have all these different types of trimmings. And also, very importantly, we have this, our tinsel, which we use to decorate our Christmas trees. So, Michael, it's now time for you to clock out.
0: Yes, we've made a lot of things ourselves today, haven't we?
3: You sure have. And have you enjoyed yourself?
0: Yes, I have. But now it's time for you to do some more exercises yourself
3: online.

A dangerous new escalation in the Middle East as Yemen's Houthi rebels, allies of Tehran, step up their attacks. Are they trying to open a new front in the Iran war? Also coming up on the day, the growing competition on Earth to control outer space. A summit in Europe aims to promote global cooperation in the final frontier, but could those efforts disappear into a black hole?

0: I'm Brent Goff in Berlin. To our viewers watching on PBS in the United States, streaming on YouTube, and to all of you around the world, welcome. We begin the day with yet another military escalation in the Middle East. At its center is not the U.S. or Iran, but instead Yemen's Houthi rebels. The group, which is aligned with Iran, launched its heaviest attack in years on Saudi Arabia on Tuesday. Saudi authorities say more than 70 people were injured and several oil facilities were set ablaze by a wave of missiles and drones. They report that civilian and economic facilities were hit in four cities in the south of the country. Saudi Arabia responded with dozens of airstrikes on Yemen. With the flare-up in hostilities, it comes just days after the Houthis launched a push to seize territory near the Bab el-Mandeb Strait. The strait has become an increasingly important route for Saudi oil since Iran blockaded the Strait of Hormuz. Well, could these latest escalations plunge Yemen back into a full-blown war? What role does Saudi Arabia have to play? And with the war in Iran still unresolved, what could it mean for the wider region? I want to pull in now Bahram Shaban. He's a political analyst with the Royal United Services Institute. His work focuses on Yemen and the Gulf. Bahram, it's good to have you on the program. What do you make of the events of recent days? I mean, why are we seeing the fighting in Yemen intensify again?
1: Yeah, thanks, Brent. And as you said, things are spiraling out of control. We are now in, if you'd like to say, a new phase that technically it looks like the ceasefire or the pause in the Yemen conflict that started in 2022 is on its way to end. We saw an escalation starting with the escalation in rhetoric by the Houthis starting from July. And then they started by small skirmishes and them striking targets inside Saudi Arabia. August then was another round of small but very important and significant escalation regarding attacking military, the Yemeni government military posts in the eastern part of Yemen. Mm-hmm. And then we saw a new and unprecedented escalation, this time and a ground offensive by the Houthis, attempting to reach to the Bab el-Mandeb Strait and reaching to the west coast of Yemen, trying to seize more more territory. So very important updates, a very significant escalation that it looks like the, if you like to call it the ceasefire, the pause to the conflict, it looks like it's on its way to end.
0: You know, you say we're in a new phase of this conflict. Are the Houthis, are they trying to open some kind of second front in the Iran war? Are there any indications that their actions are somehow coordinated with Iran?
1: My assessment is yes. So if I would put the Iran conflict in two phases, the first phase was before the funeral of the supreme leader of Iran. We know a Houthi delegation went into Iran, but on their way back, they insisted on using an Iranian aircraft in violation to the embargo to use the Yemen airspace. That led to quite a high tension between them and the Yemeni government, and of course with Saudi Arabia. And then they immediately started and these series of escalations that I just laid out to you, mm-hmm. following the funeral. So if you have two phases, it looks like the Houthis were prepping themselves for the second phase when the IRGC need them the most. It is very beneficial for the IRGC and for Iran while they're negotiating this memorandum of understanding with the Trump administration to tell them, basically, you know, those guys also are troubling you and giving you a hard time at the Red Sea. We can also help you. We can also assist you with that. So you're going to get a better deal when you sign this memorandum of understanding. You're not just getting the Strait of Hormuz, but you're also getting the Bab el-Mandeb Strait.
0: If I'm reading you correctly, it sounds like the Trump administration, Trump's war against Iran, this has emboldened the actions that we are seeing from the Houthis now.
1: Yeah, I mean, Iran, I think, sorry, the Trump administration started something that I think he didn't appreciate the full scale of this conflict and where it can reach. For the Iranian regime, they saw the value of blocking the Strait of Hormuz. They realized that they can count on the long-term strategy as long as they can sustain themselves, as long as they can withhold blocking the and you know, withholding ships going through the Strait of Hormuz. That will exhaust the Trump administration, and we know that it is an unpopular war inside the United States. Now, Trump cannot go back to the American public and tell them, by the way, now I need to start also a new campaign inside Yemen, because the Houthis now are launching strikes and are also leading to the rise of oil and gas and so on. So they're counting on this, on these facts, that simply Trump needs to get out of this conflict. He needs to get out of it as soon as possible. Mm-hmm. While the Iranians, all what they need to do right now is to sustain. And if the Houthis come into the mix and they can add more pressuring points, then mm-hmm. that's just a more winning card in the hands of the IRGC.
0: The battle for control of the Bab el-Mandeb Strait, it appears central to this latest phase of the conflict. Is it?
1: It is very central, but I think also the Houthis did not appreciate that also the Yemeni government would be prepared this time. Very clearly, they've hit more like what it looks like a brick wall. They're facing fierce fighting on multiple fronts, but also we witnessed in the last, I would say, 100 hours, new fronts opening in front of the Houthis. And so it's opening on not just on Bab el-Mandeb Strait, but also in central Yemen, in Taiz, in the central city of Taiz, but also on the eastern front. You have now two new fronts that are opening. And it looks like the Houthis kind of opened more fronts, more than their ability to digest.
0: Yeah, I mean, let me just ask you too about Saudi Arabia. Why have they stepped up their strikes there?
1: So yesterday they increased the strikes. In my opinion, the new fronts that are being opened by the Yemeni government, the Houthis are feeling the pressure. I think they didn't thought that the government will have the capacity to open multiple fronts at the same time. So the easy way is that step up the pressure against Saudi Arabia and count on that the Saudis will go back to the Yemenis and tell them, listen, guys, now you need to pause, or we need to get back to a cessation of hostilities. It doesn't look like the Saudis are going to de-escalate this time, even while they're sustaining significant damage to either their civilian infrastructure or even their oil facilities.
0: How does Saudi Arabia view the Houthis, as a Yemeni actor or part of Iran's regional network?
1: I hear multiple accounts from Saudi sources. Some of them think that they can count on them being just a Yemeni actor, so that's why they were counting on having a political settlement to the conflict in Yemen. They managed to broker the ceasefire agreement back in 2022, but there is always a very important but very loud voice inside Saudi Arabia that are saying, you cannot detach them. You cannot basically deal with the Houthis while ignoring that they are working closely with the IRGC. Mm-hmm. And ultimately, they are going to amplify the goals of the IRGC and the Iranian regime. This round of conflict doesn't make sense from a Houthi point of view, because they are most definitely facing multiple fronts and they're more under pressure right now. But it makes a lot of sense for the IRGC. It makes a lot of sense for Iran, because they can use that as a more of a negotiating card while they're talking with the Trump administration.
0: I'm wondering, this conflict, just how expansive it could become. I know that Saudi Arabia recently signed a mutual defense pact with Pakistan and Turkey. Do you think that the Mecca Joint Defense Agreement, is it likely to kick in here?
1: It might. I think right now there is no need to actually to activate anything regarding the Mecca agreement. But I think from the beginning, Saudi Arabia did anticipate something like this might happen. The Iranians are not going to just stay put and only fight inside Iran. They're most definitely going to try and use their leverage with the Houthis. And I think that's why we saw them speeding up basically the talks with Pakistan and Turkey, and they're going to need a lot of logistical coordination. They're going to need more equipments. They can use the fact that Turkey is now a sub main supplier of armed drones in multiple battlefronts. So these all are very, very small but very important, I think, steps that Saudi Arabia are putting in mind while they're facing the Houthis. And as I said, we're still at the beginning. We're witnessing something that is spiraling very quickly out of control. And it's clearly that the conflict that Trump started with Iran is now exploding. It's opening all of those mini conflicts that were somehow contained. Now it's getting out of control.
0: You say we're just at the beginning. Where do you see this phase of the conflict heading or ending?
1: It's not clear. I mean, that's a reality. We are seeing the Yemeni government forces mobilizing their troops. They are calling for more mobilization regarding opening new fronts. There seems to be more appetite towards war this time. It's not clear that there is anyone right now who is able to contain the situation. There was kind of some attempts by the Omanis to go and talk to the Houthis back in July and August, but that failed very quickly. So now we're in a situation where basically all of the echoes of war basically are being amplified much faster than the ability of any, I would say, negotiators or mediators able to contain.
0: Bharat Shaban from the Royal United Services Institute. Bharat, we appreciate your time. Fascinating insights. Thank you. Space used to be where superpowers competed for prestige. That was very much the 20th century. Today, in 2026, space is where they compete for power, civilian power, and more, military power. The United States now has an entire military branch devoted to outer space. And just last month, its Honor Guard unveiled a new ceremonial uniform. One Space Force commander described Guardians as, quote, key members of America's war-fighting capabilities. And just 3 days ago, President Trump posted this image with the caption, "The moon is ours." He also posted this AI-generated image showing himself at the controls of a futuristic Space Force operation. The message here is clear. The U.S. sees itself as the lone superpower among the stars. Well, today in Paris, the message is very different. French President Emmanuel Macron is hosting the first International Space Summit, bringing together delegations from nearly 120 countries. They've been invited to discuss cooperation, security, and rules for an increasingly crowded space above us. But there is already trouble on the launch pad. SpaceX, Blue Origin, and two other major American companies pulled out after the Trump administration raised concerns about what it saw as a pro-European agenda. China, however, is attending. And Germany, although officially co-chairing the summit, is without Chancellor Friedrich Merz. Now, Europe says it wants more independence in outer space. It spends roughly one-fifth as much as the United States. And its Ariane 6 rocket is supposed to reach 9 to 10 launches a year by 2027. Now, this is part of Europe's push to rely less on American rockets to reach orbit. Well, the people meeting in Paris are not asking themselves who can reach the moon first this time around. Instead, the questions are who controls access to space? Will it be governments, rival superpowers, or the Elon Musks of this world, a handful of powerful private companies. To get some answers, I'm joined now by Victoria Sampson. She's Chief Director for Space Security and Stability at the Secure World Foundation. Victoria has spent more than 25 years studying military space and security. She also co-edits one of the most detailed annual assessments of weapons and technologies that countries are developing to disrupt satellites. Victoria, it's good to have you with us. We just showed those images from the United States, U.S. Space Force, and President Trump saying that the moon is ours. Trump is known for posting images of how he likes to envision the world or outer space. Is that really where this space race is going?
2: You know, honestly, no, I don't think so. I mean, first of all, no one owns the moon. Yeah, very clear. The 1967 Outer Space Treaty says Article 2, nothing can be appropriated. The moon is there for the province of all humanity. So, I mean, I think that's just more typical of bluster from President Trump, you know, likes to rile up space, get them all excited. But also, it's just that that's not the message that we should be sending at the time of Artemis, where we're trying to work together with partners and allies to get back to the moon. It just seems very foolish.
0: In Paris, they're talking about cooperation and space as a common good. But at the same time, the major powers are preparing to defend their interests in zero-G and potentially fight over them. Can you really have both?
2: Well, I think part of the issue is space is becoming increasingly important to how countries function, how economies function. It's a key national security enabler. And so countries are really wrestling with how do we make sure we have continued access to and use of space. And so they're looking at all sorts of options. Now, there obviously are a lot of countries looking into counter space capabilities. They wish to deny, degrade, disrupt, destroy access to or use of space. But that honestly just makes it more challenging for everyone else. If you destroy a satellite in orbit, for example, suddenly you are dealing with a cluttered environment that makes it very challenging to work with. And so I think also there's more of an interest in getting economic value in space because there's more of an incentive not to interfere with or mess with the space domain.
0: I want to stick, though, with this notion for a moment of militarization. When we talk about the militarization of outer space or even of war in space, what are we actually talking about? I mean, do we know what it would look like?
2: Well, I mean, space has been militarized from the very beginning. You know, the beginning of the Cold War, the first astronauts were Air Force officers, like this ship has sailed. But in terms of weaponizing, you know, there have never been any actually designed weapons placed into space. Now, there have been anti-satellite tests where countries have attempted to shoot down their own satellites and have succeeded. Four countries have done that, the United States, Russia, China, and India. Mm-hmm. But there's all other sorts of counter-space capabilities, things like jamming, communications, things like lasing satellites to interfere with their optics, you know, also spoofing to make satellites think that things are somewhere else. So there's a whole plethora of capabilities that we've done there. And in fact, you know, reports from a few years ago that Russia was thinking of creating a nuclear warhead that in theory could be placed onto a satellite and detonated would be a very crude but very effective anti-satellite weapon. We know that would work because during the early parts of the Cold War, both the United States and the Soviet Union tested nuclear weapons in space. And sure enough, they do have bad effects on satellites in low orbit.
0: Okay. You know, your latest report talks about jamming satellites, blinding them, hacking them, and even destroying them. I mean, I'm not an expert, but I would assume that some of this is already happening. Is that the case? And are we just not calling that warfare?
2: No, I mean, no one's ever physically attacked anyone else's satellites. However, we see jamming happening now. We know that's happening constantly. We see GPS jamming happening all over the Baltics. It's affecting civil aviation. We see it happening in the Middle East. It's a low impact, but very effective way of doing counter-space capabilities. But the more destructive kinds, we actually shoot down another satellite, or you try and release an object very close. We call that getting close and co-orbital. You get right up next to it and release an object at high velocity. No one's ever tried to physically attack another country's satellite. Mm-hmm.
0: Let me focus on Europe for a moment. Europe spends about one-fifth as much on space as the United States. Can Europe realistically catch up with the U.S. and China?
2: Well, I mean, both France and Germany, for example, last year announced the intention to spend billions of euros developing military space capabilities. So it's, you know, maybe not the exact same level immediately, but I think there's obviously niche areas that can be created. And Europe has very strong space capabilities in terms of space situation awareness, the idea of categorizing actions and activities in orbit. Europe's been part of the space station from the very beginning. So I think there are possibilities of developing, you know, again, counter space capabilities that may be appropriate to what European countries want to do.
0: Europe talks a lot about strategic autonomy, but it has also relied on SpaceX to get European satellites into orbit. I'm sure we could say the same about NASA. How independent are you if someone else controls your access to space?
2: I mean, that's a really good question. And fact of the matter is SpaceX controls pretty much how almost the entire world gets to space, not just Europe, but the US military, NASA, everything. And so, you know, there's a real concern there because SpaceX has announced after 2028, they're not taking any more rides on their Falcon 9 launch vehicle. They said, hey, we got Starship, you guys can all ride on that. The problem with that is Starship is actually not working. So that's a concern too. But then, you know, the larger picture, you know, do you control your ability to get to space? Does that mean you're truly independent? Mm-hmm. I mean, there's part of that, but, you know, launch vehicles are incredibly complicated to develop and build. And, you know, it really is rocket science. And so there's a lot of cost and trial between thinking of having your own launch vehicle and having actually your own sovereign capability.
0: I want to talk a moment about Elon Musk and Jeff Bezos. I mean, their companies don't just build rockets anymore. They control infrastructure that governments, as you were saying, and militaries depend on. Have governments, have they given private companies too much power here?
2: I mean, I think maybe there are some people in the government asking themselves that right now. I mean, part of the issue was, the thinking was, it was to be more financially responsible, you know, saying, okay, government doesn't have to pay for anything. We will build what we can, buy what we can, build what we must, and thinking, okay, we'll build the commercial sector and get things done for, and make our dollars stretch that much farther. The problem is that too much, I think, power and capabilities got concentrated in just a few entities. And then you run into the problem, well, what happens if those entities no longer want to cooperate, they no longer want to sell you their goods or services, or what have you? Then you have a real issue of not having the flexibility that you may need to ensure space national security reasons or anything like that.
0: Let's look for a moment at what's happening at this summit in Paris. We've got four major American companies that are not attending. China is. So if some of the biggest players can't even agree on sitting around the same table, how do you ever get meaningful rules for outer space?
2: Well, you know, I just left Geneva, Switzerland, where there were discussions going on there about how to understand what's responsible behavior in space. How do you ensure that you have strategic stability? So it's not just at major summits that you have those discussions, but your overall point is a good one. And for me, you know, it's really interesting because it's the White House that called the U.S. companies and said, you know, if you attend the summit in Paris, you may be inherently supporting European space policy, which we want to do. But from what I understand, the White House is sending a delegation here. So that's kind of a strange thing. So I don't know if necessarily it's just more a matter of politics by other means, but they're truly worried about threats to space security.
0: You know, everybody says they want to keep space peaceful. At the same time, it seems everyone is spending more money preparing to defend themselves in space. When does deterrence, when does it become an arms race?
2: I mean, one man's defensive weapon is another man's offensive weapon. So a lot of it just depends on who's got it, what they're planning on doing with it. You know, China, a few years ago, they had a satellite in geostationary orbit that was shedding pieces of debris. And so they sent up another satellite to pull out of the way. Now, you could say, hey, China had a satellite in a very important orbit. They were a road hazard, essentially. They took care of the problem. What a responsible actor. Or you could say China has proven that they have a core orbital counter space capability. So I think a lot of it is just the perception. And so I think that's where it's hard to say at what line, you know, deterrence becomes offensive, because so much just really depends on the actor who has it and what the adversary thinks people can do with it. Mm-hmm.
0: Final question for you. I know you started your career in missile defense and nuclear security. If somebody interferes with a critical military satellite during an international crisis, how quickly could something happening hundreds of kilometers above Earth trigger escalation, even nuclear escalation, here on the ground?
2: Well, I mean, there's a reason why a lot of the arms control agreements from the Cold War had clauses saying you would not interfere with national technical means of verification. Basically, the idea that nuclear command control satellites cannot be interfered with, because the concern is if there's some sort of thing that would mess with it, then that may mean that someone's planning to have a nuclear attack. So I don't think it would be simultaneous, you know, but I think there are a few fail-safes in place. But it is concerning. That is a flashpoint where you could have misunderstanding, miscalculations basically lead to conflict in her.
0: Well, let's hope we never experience that. Victoria Sampson, Victoria, good to have you on the show. We appreciate your insights. It's a fascinating topic. Thank you. Huge crowds have lined the streets of Norway's capital, Oslo, to bid farewell to King Harald, who died at the end of August. The funeral procession was led by his successor and son, the now King Haakon. King Harald was Europe's oldest monarch before he died at the age of 89. He is remembered for modernizing the monarchy and for being a voice of inclusion. After the funeral service, his widow, you see her right there, Queen Sonja, she joined her family to thank the crowds who gathered at the royal palace. Well, the day continues online. You'll find us on YouTube and other social media at DW News. You can follow me at Brent Goff TV. And remember, whatever happens between now and then, tomorrow is another day. We'll see you then, everybody.

There are many words with multiple meanings in the English language. Technically, almost every word has a double or triple or even more meanings. Today, I'll show you some words that have multiple meanings in a broader sense where you should be extra careful. Number one, spelling and context. So how can we tell which meaning is intended? Is it Crane the bird or Crane the machine? Or let's say a band that plays music compared to a band that you put in your hair. Or bow, as in a ribbon, compared to bow as in a bow and arrow. Well, usually the context of a sentence tells us which meaning is intended. But yeah, sometimes it could be a little ambiguous.

actually comes from China originally, hence the name, but to distinguish the ceramic from the country, we spell this kind of china with a lowercase c. In these cases, the place name and the thing are related. China comes from China, bologna comes from Bologna, and champagne comes from champagne. Number three, caponyms, not related. But in other cases, the meaning of the place name and the thing are unrelated. For example, we've got Turkey the country and Turkey the animal. Turkeys are native to where I'm from, but won't be found in the actual country, Turkey. And a person from Poland is called a Pole with a capital P, whereas, of course, this kind of Pole does not get a capital letter at the beginning. Number four, false friends, very dangerous. As you might have noticed, there are also some English words out there that are spelled the same or similarly to, and maybe even sound like a German word, but drive you crazy because the actual meaning is quite different. For example, the word I just used there, actual, sounds an awful lot like the German word aktuell, if you ask me. But don't be fooled, because actual means real or existing as fact, whereas aktuell would be current or up-to-date in English. And a few years ago, I got my hair cut. What is it called when your hair hangs down over your forehead? No, it's not a pony on my forehead. They're called bangs. Well, bangs in the US and fringe in the UK. And then there's also one of my favorite funny ones. What is this? This is a pickle. And those pesky red dots you sometimes wake up with on your face? No, those are not pickles, those are zits, or pimples. Thanks so much for watching, now get out there and spell, spell, spell. Hey, I just realized that word has a double meaning too. Spell as in to write out the letters of a word, and spell as in a magical charm. The dictionary is really your friend. Until next time, auf Wiedersehen!